strengthening confidence and making Ghana a more competitive environment for production, processing, trading, and exporting. Ladies and gentlemen, once the path is clearer, the next task is production. For too long, our economy has suffered from a disconnect between what we produce and what we process. Farmers often struggle to find reliable buyers, while factories, on the other hand, struggle to secure raw materials in the right quantity and the right quality. And so when this happens, farmers lose income, factories operate below capacity, lose opportunity, and the country loses value. And so closing this gap is central to the Ministry of Trade, Agribusiness, and Industry's work. Strengthening agribusiness value chains is not just an agricultural move, but an industrial strategy. It's about connecting the farmer, the transporter, the processor, the packager, the exporter, and the retailer into a single productive ecosystem. When this chain functions effectively, sectors such as cocoa, cashew, shea, oil palm, rice, poultry, textiles, pharmaceuticals, and light manufacturing move beyond just policy aspirations. They become sources of jobs, incomes, exports, and stronger local economies. And so we must move beyond just exporting raw materials and paying higher prices for finished imports. We have the people, we have the enterprise, and we certainly have the opportunity to retain more value within our economy. Distinguished CEOs, this is also where the 24-hour economy initiative is particularly relevant. The concept is not simply about asking people to work at night. It's about utilizing our productive capacities more efficiently. Where a business has demand, raw materials, labor, energy, and market opportunities, outdated systems for organizing work should not prevent it from producing more. For some firms, this may mean additional shifts. For others, it may require improved logistics. For others, extended public service, stronger security, improved transport systems, or digital support infrastructure. And so our clear objective is to help businesses grow, create quality jobs, and maximize our resources. And so the government will continue to provide policy direction, but CEOs and industry leaders will determine the success of this agenda. It will require investment in machinery, plant and equipment, technology management systems, workforce skills, and decent working conditions. Businesses thrive, government thrives, and the country prospers. Following the passage of the 24-hour economy authority, the team has presented the cabinet with a comprehensive plan for Ghana's economic transformation over 10 years. The plan includes making power cheaper for industry and business, improving the logistics value chain, delineating industrial and agro-processing parks, and providing exemptions and incentives for industry to prosper. Ladies and gentlemen, technology must also support this transformation in practical, inclusive ways. And so a trader who can receive payments securely, a small producer who can reach customers on their immediate area, a farmer who can access market information in real time, and a manufacturer who can improve inventory and quality management are essential. These are all practical ways technology can be helpful. And so Ghana's work on e-commerce and digital trade is therefore highly significant. With support from UNCTAD, Ghana has developed a national e-commerce strategy and work is underway on a comprehensive e-commerce policy. These initiatives are intended to open markets for SMEs, women-led businesses, young entrepreneurs, and producers beyond our major urban centers. Trade now transcends physical location. With the right systems in place, a small enterprise anywhere in Ghana can reach a much broader market. At the same time, digital transformation must remain inclusive. Skills development, affordability, cybersecurity, consumer protection, and public trust are essential. And so technology must widen opportunity and not deepen exclusion. Ladies and gentlemen, sustainable growth will also depend on how effectively Ghanaian businesses compete internationally.
Ghana hosts the Secretariat of the African Continental Free Trade Area, and this gives us an important role in Africa's future trade policy. But just hosting the Secretariat alone will not make our businesses competitive. Our firms need standard certification systems, packaging logistics, financing and reliable markets information. Made in Ghana must stand for quality, consistency, and reliability. It should not merely be a patriotic slogan that we espouse. It should become a mark of confidence in African and global markets that Ghanaian products are quality. And I'm happy to congratulate captains of industry and the CEO network. The expo that we just watched, the exhibition outside, is a practical expression of the quality of Ghanaian products. It allows us to see the innovation, enterprise, and productive capacity that already exists within the Ghanaian private sector. Public institutions, investors, and larger corporations must pay closer attention to these new emerging enterprises, because in many cases, the solutions we seek abroad are already being developed here at home. Ladies and gentlemen, this brings me to one of the key assignments of today's gathering, the launch of the CEO Government Compact 2026, and I just handed it over to the Minister of Trade. At the 9th summit last year, I asked that engagement between government and business should move beyond annual conversations to a more structured framework for follow-up accountability and to be able to achieve measurables. I'm therefore pleased that this recommendation has now evolved into the CEO Government Compact 2026. This is significant because the relationship between government and the private sector must not be reduced to just speeches, conferences, and ceremonial engagements. It must become a working partnership that is grounded in trust, in policy consistency, in mutual accountability, and a shared national purpose. And so the compact we have received today is intended to serve as a high-level partnership framework between governments and the business community, promoting accountability, innovation, competitiveness, and productivity. And so let today's summit not end as another successful event without measurable follow-ups. The next steps should. It must move us from general dialogue to concrete commitments, and from those commitments to measurable outcomes reflected in investments, exports, industrial growth, and jobs. For governments, this means we must continue and deepen reforms to make it easier to produce, process, trade, and export here in Ghana. For business, it means responding through your investments, your innovation, your productivity, creating decent jobs, stronger standards, and a deeper commitment to Ghana's industrial future. And I can see some of it already with many of you investing more in our private sector. Ladies and gentlemen, as the Ghana CEO Summit marks its 10th anniversary, I invite all of us to reflect not only on how far this platform has brought us, but also on the responsibilities that lie over the next 10 years. Over the years, this summit has evolved into one of the country's most influential platforms for dialogue between government and the private sector. My continued participation across different periods of my public service. And what has remained constant is the conviction that Ghana's future depends on a strong and confident private sector working alongside a responsive and reform-minded state. And so in the years ahead, what will matter most is not simply that we gathered here again and exchanged ideas and applauded one another. What will matter is whether the discussions we have held here will translate into better business conditions, more investments, more production, more exports, and more decent jobs for our people. Ghanaians expect leadership
that responds to the pressures of daily life with seriousness and urgency. They want systems that work. They want real opportunities, and they want an economy that creates hope, dignity, and prosperity. Government is ready to work with the private sector to build a more productive, competitive, and inclusive economy. And so I call on all CEOs gathered here today to march with confidence in Ghana, investment in Ghana, innovation in Ghana, and a firm belief that our country can produce more, export more, and create greater opportunities for our people. And so let this 10th Ghana CEO Summit deepen the partnership between government and business. Let it move us from dialogue to delivery, from policy to production, and from production to better lives for our people. And so on that note, spirit of partnership between government and business, I have the honor and privilege to formally launch the CEO Government Compact 2026. May God bless our CEOs. May God bless the Ghanaian private sector, and may God bless our homeland, Ghana. I thank you.

0: Economist Professor Patrick Esumeng has described the recent depreciation of the cedi as manageable, citing improved foreign exchange inflows and tighter monetary conditions as factors keeping the currency from increasing out of control. His comment is coming at a time that Ghana cedi has extended its year-to-date loss to the dollar to 10.11% in the interbank market due to demand pressures. But speaking to Joy Business, Professor Esumeng said that the pace of depreciation seen in recent weeks reflects normal seasonal demand for dollars by importers and corporates rather than the loss of investor confidence.
1: Yes, I think largely, you know, what the government is saying is what you expect. In this second quarter, you begin, you know, this is the time where foreign-owned businesses have to repay, have to report their financials and then pay dividends. And that pressure usually comes. And then we've also seen what's happening in the, connected to the Strait of Hormuz and what's happening to oil prices. It will be, the oil prices that we are seeing will probably be higher than what they would have planned for at the beginning of the year. But so I think in that sense, to the extent that the depreciation is generally under control. It's under control in the sense that this is not like where we see massive swing in a short period of time. That's always what the problem is, where in a 1 month, 2 week period, we see a sharp depreciation, and then sometimes some small correction follows. I think that's where it's problematic. You also have to look at the reserve position. Even though between March and April, if you look at the current economic, the summary of economic and financial data, there's a small dip, but we are still in such a strong position to be able to defend the cedi. Let's not forget that even with this depreciation, the cedi is still trading within the 10.5 and 11.5 band. But within that band, if you move from 10.5 to 11.5, it still looks like substantial depreciation. So I think it's something that is not, it's not out of control. And I think the central bank has a reserve to deal with that.
0: The next Joy Business Roundtable comes off tomorrow on the Joy News Channel at 10 a.m. The program will focus on Ghana's extractive industry and the need to reassess the ownership structure of mineral resources in the country. Here's our head of business, Nana Benyin Brown Ado, speaking ahead of tomorrow's roundtable discussion.
2: We even had the African Union developing the Africa Mining Vision, where they were, I mean, there was a framework that was guiding African countries on how to make the best out of their mining industry, and also in terms of negotiating with foreign investment and all that. But in Ghana, just recently, and you can actually even trace it to what has happened in the Sahel regions, when Mali, Burkina Faso began to also demand a better benefits from their mineral resources. So there's been this push, and coincidentally, the government's agenda is to have greater Ghanaian participation.
3: That's local content.
2: Exactly, in the extractive. So that's where this debate has come up. And fast forward, just recently, there's been a lot of talk. And so that's where we have come from.
3: All right.
2: And we further know it's important that we have such a discussion.
0: And the discussion, as you may be aware, comes off tomorrow at 10 a.m. here on the Joy News Channel, as well as on Joy 99.7 FM and across our various social media platforms. So do make a date. Now, as fraud continues to threaten confidence in Ghana's banking sector, the Ghana Association of Banks has launched a nationwide campaign to mobilize banks, security agencies, and the public in a coordinated fight against financial crime. The fight, according to banks, is a committed effort to safeguard trust within the banking sector. More in this report.
4: The Ghana Association of Banks has launched a nationwide anti-fraud campaign as part of efforts to combat rising fraudulent activities and protect confidence in the country's banking sector. The campaign launch brought together representatives from banks, law enforcement agencies and government institutions, highlighting a united effort to tackle fraud through collaboration and public awareness. President of the Ghana Association of Banks, Kwame Nasumani, stressed that fraud is gradually eroding trust within the banking sector. According to him, the association is committed to leading a communal fight against fraud.
3: Ghana's banking sector has transformed remarkably. Digital banking, mobile financial services, and fintech innovation have expanded access and convenience for millions. But these same channels have opened new doors for fraudsters who adapt quickly, exploit vulnerabilities, and target customers through increasingly sophisticated deception. The risk is not just financial loss. It is the steady erosion of public confidence in the institutions our economy depends on. Fraud will not be allowed to undermine the trust Ghanaians place in their banks. Rebuilding trust once lost is slow and costly. Preserving it requires vigilance from customers, institutions, regulators, security services, and the judiciary alike.
4: He further outlined measures banks are adopting to intensify the fight against fraud.
3: So banks, first and foremost, are investing in controls, better controls to detect and to prevent the trust. The second is that banks are spending a lot investing in training schemes for their staff just to dissuade them from pursuing lifestyles that are not profitable. The third is education. We believe that the more we educate customers, the harder it is for the fraudsters to get them. But above all, we're coordinating our activities better. Fraud cannot be fought in silos. It is a collective responsibility. And together with the agency, the security agencies, the judiciary, the intelligence community, the police, we're all coming to, and then the regulators, we're all coming together to try and, you know, minimize any arbitrage and make it harder for the fraudsters to target any points of weakness.
4: The campaign is expected to increase public awareness and encourage customers to stay alert, identify fraudulent schemes, and report suspicious activities as part of efforts to build a safer and more secure banking environment.
0: The head of global markets at Stanbic Bank Ghana, Ifeachim Nwabule, has warned that weakening global investor confidence and tightening liquidity conditions continue to expose emerging markets to capital flight, currency pressures, and heightened financial instability. Speaking at the 64th ACI World Congress in Accra, she cautioned against excessive reliance on offshore portfolio investments amid growing global economic uncertainty.
5: Emerging markets increasingly exposed to shifting global capital flows, financial analysts warn that tightening global liquidity conditions continue to heighten currency volatility, borrowing costs, and investment risks across developing economies. Speaking during a panel session on the topic, the role of global liquidity in shaping emerging markets, the head of global markets at Stanbic Bank Ghana, Ifeachim Nwabule, noted that when global investor confidence weakens, capital often flows out of emerging markets.
6: For the local corporates, when we get a sense of some global liquidity seepening, interestingly, you would see a wait-and-see attitude, and very few would hedge, but most of them will sit on the fence and would be looking to get in at a stronger level. The view being, with the markets not being as deep, it's a high likelihood that as these flows come through, the local currency will strengthen. So you're looking at a position or at a point when you can come in and cover at a level you believe is best. Same with the domestic pension funds. They've also learned that when the foreigners arrive, we definitely do see a compression in the yields. So they too would be waiting to get in at a point, not at the top, but at the point where they think is best for them. So interestingly, when we see flows heading up,

so much for your company. I am Pius Kujubaka. I want to begin from the central bank because Governor Dr. Johnson Isiama says the central bank remains focused on building foreign exchange buffers rather than artificially intervening in the market to strengthen the cedi. Speaking after the Monetary Policy Committee's decision to maintain the

0: challenges around, you know, litigation. Litigation is normal, you know, when it comes to engagements or arrangements like this that we have at hand. I think the central argument that, you know, perhaps needs to be made, and when you look at the players, you know, across the world now and the questions that countries in the global south are beginning to ask in terms of value addition and getting their local actors to actively participate in their value chains, it clearly, at least to my mind, suggests that we must necessarily have accommodation within policy and governance to make room for these local actors to be able to properly operate, so to speak, right? And yeah, speaking, I haven't looked at several examples or modules from somewhere else. So barring the question litigation and several engagements that you have seen that have, you know, operated to slow or, if you like, impede execution and implementation, I think by virtue of the fact that we are beginning to see, you know, different Ghanaian actors be interested in the value chains that we have for our minerals, I think that in itself should give us a recourse to maybe go back and re-engineer some of our governance architecture and considerations by which they can get the opportunity to do business. So that if you then throw in the litigation challenge, some of which perhaps may not necessarily be a doing of a company, it may necessarily be, you know, maybe tussled between government and the SWAL asset holder and the like, then there is room to maybe recalibrate a little bit. But I say all of this against a certain backdrop. And that backdrop, you know, is the effect that when we think about true value addition that, you know, companies should generate for the Ghanaian economy broadly, specifically in the mining sector or the mining value chain, I think there are three important things that, you know, that matter. Time is of essence, and time is important. It's not clear to my mind as I speak to you now that an environment, and you can correct me if I'm wrong, but, you know, the company, I understand, got the opportunity to, you know, get go ahead in terms of its license from the government of Ghana sometime in November 2025. But again, in that sector, that timing between then and now, in some cases, may be considered a little short for us to start measuring the company against certain expected deliverables or outputs. Yes, granted that these may be, they may have specific commitments that they would have to deliver on. The point I'm making there is that that timeline, you've got a certain long period within which, you know, activities have to be implemented, so to speak.
1: Yeah.
0: So to almost expect that in a matter of 6-7 months, all of a sudden, the fortunes of this mine, you know, is dramatically turned around, and perhaps it is the single most important contributor to jobs, output, and some of the metrics that I heard you talk about from the outset. I mean, as fine as they are and as legal and contractual as they may be, I think, I mean, speaking from a civil society perspective, and for somebody who has had the opportunity of equally looking at similar developments within the minerals value, I think it's important we think in a manner that is accommodative of whatever structural challenges existed in the resuscitation of a mine. Reducing the conversation purely to, does a company have money? Does a company not have money? What is the law? What is not a law? Not only impedes the work of the company, but impedes the work of government and undermines the ability of a company to add value, given the government broadly, to add value to the community where it's coming from. So I guess what matters most, in my view, will be, yes, the governance architecture is okay. We can talk about those conversations. But there has to be a certain room within which, you know, time is allowed for some of what we saw. And I've heard you, you know, refer to some of
2: them. So, Patrick, I want to understand from your perspective. Patrick, I understand from your perspective, when it comes to mines management, from your, as a civil society organization, does it have to do, what do we say about ownership and control, especially when it comes to putting structures in place in managing our resources? Consistently, we've seen some mines underperform, but from your assessment in ensuring domestication of the operations?
0: Well, so that's a very important question.

0: I think that question sits right at the center of one of the big pieces of work that we at the Institute prioritize ourselves, which is value addition in critical minerals, and indeed in the minerals value chain across the continent and everywhere else that we work. When you ask what are the essential considerations, of course, the economics of the mine makes sense. Of course, the extent to which we are able to exercise control, which is a big conversation that is happening across the world now. There's not a single global platform that is, dedicated towards, minerals value chain, that you don't find the conversation of countries in the global south, exercising some level of influence and control and ownership over their resources. This is a conversation happening globally. If you take the African Mining Vision, for example, it's a big conversation there. So the question truly has been, those of us that are in the global south, Ghana being an example, if you get the opportunity to redesign and re-engineer, whether it's an agreement or a lease, in a manner that allows you the opportunity to get local actors to play a role, it is important that you exercise that particular right. The question, though, would then be, within what framework do you exercise that such that you don't have a case where people complain that, yeah, we have given access to different actors that can't execute?
1: Okay.
0: And I don't think that, based on the evidence that we have seen so far, somebody can pinpoint that this company will not be able to, so you keep hearing, will not be able to execute. You don't hear the company has not been able to execute. And I think for me, that's perhaps where we have to be a little bit imaginative in terms of the architecture that has been put around, this asset, so that the right safeguards are in, and to the best of the capacity of the state and also the community within which the company is going to operate, there's a very safe environment within which we can see some immediate results, whether it's from an investment standpoint, value addition standpoint, job, because if the company works, jobs get created.
1: So,
0: Patrick, this litigation
1: we'll come back on the conversation of the engagement, the community engagement and investment.
0: Right.
1: But I want to find out from Pakwesi, if you look at the trajectory so far in terms of the Bogoso Pristia mines, and I was looking at FGL and the FGR and the issues they had with, all of these issues with finances and operations. I want to ask, what makes Heath distinct from what we have seen so far from FGR and Blue Gold? Because what we are realizing that the constraint they face between 2023 and 2024. Concerns are being raised about whether Heath can actually overcome those same, challenges. The community, some community members are raising concerns. In your assessment as the ministry, if you look at Heath Gold Fields, in terms of their operations, their technical know-how or ability, and their financial, capabilities, what do you think that they have that makes them viable to actually overcome some of these hurdles that other companies actually encountered?
2: Well, Kofi, I think the response to your question is evident in the finding that I'm seeing here. Mm-hmm. Because over here, I can see a contrast between the gains of the previous operator as against the current operator, which is Heath. Look at job on site, for example. Mm-hmm. Within the period, the allowable period of operation, Heath has been able to mobilize 1,400 plus jobs. Now, when you gauge that against that of the previous operator, you realize that the workforce were rather sent home. When you look at the status of the mine, Wingsting, if you could, yes. So in terms of gold production, for example, I'm seeing mine status. First pour February 2026, flooded to level 17. That is, it had been abandoned by the previous operator. Let's even look at the what I'm seeing here, investment in the mine. The first one.
1: Yeah.
2: So over the last 4 years, this is less than, right?
1: Yeah.
2: This sign. Okay,
1: yeah,
2: so less than $5 million had been invested by the previous operator. But the current operator, from this research finding, we can see within a period of 18 months, look at the amount of money that has been committed. And so if you were to even gauge by this statistical finding, this metric alone, you can see, like I indicated, that there's a lot of promise. And the sector minister in this right judgment, that is always exercised. That is the reason he is still, operating. And so up until when there is incontrovertible evidence to the contrary, that the entity in question lacks technical capacity or financial muscles, I think the status quo will be maintained.
3: Talking about the case of whether the funding is quite made available. There are considerations that the sources that Hitch is kind of looking forward to getting funding from shareholders, about 30 million Ghana cedis, and Transfigura about 65 million, and also ECOWAS Bank for Investment and Development about 100 million. The assessment is that are these monies available, or they are written off as some kind of promissory for the operationalization of some of the angles of heat? Because we know currently heat is doing surface mining. The deep underground mining has not fully been gone into fully. What is your assessment?
2: Right. So let's work with what we have.
1: Yeah.
2: And what we know currently, I mean, at the ministry, I mean, based on their meeting with the sector minister not long ago, was the commitment from Trafigura. All right. So these prospective investments too, as and when they materialize, I'm sure we can have the conversation on them. But as of now, what we know, I mean, what has been confirmed to the ministry is the commitment from Trafigura. And we do understand, we are learning much recently, that even when it comes to the payment of severances to the agitated workers, we understand that that exercise has begun. And by the close of this week, it would be absolutely completed, which would imply logically that no ex-worker of the previous operator would be able to make any demands of severance payments, because all of that is going to be cleared up. That is the latest update that I think is important to the conversation. So Trafigura has committed. For the other ones who would want to commit or who have been indicated or highlighted as possible investors, if it comes, I'm sure they would update the ministry and we'll communicate.
3: You have similar complaint from several locally owned mines in this country, especially when it comes to ownership. Heath may not be the first of its kind having to confront with some of these challenges from the ministry perspective.
2: Well, there's a policy on local content.
3: Yes.
2: The essence of that whole arrangement effectively is to ensure that our mining firms are owned principally by the local outfits. But occasionally, you would hear challenges here and there. Sometimes some of the challenges have even gotten to do with community agitations. Some, you know, I don't want to say this, but it's a reality that confronts us. You know, Ghanaians as we are, more often than not, we tend to defer to anything that is foreign. We ascribe a lot of credibility to anything that is, you know, foreign. That's against our own, you know, domestic capabilities. And so if today somebody were to produce a mobile phone and we heard that, oh, this mobile phone was produced by Kofi, for example, as against a certain technician in the US, there is the probability that a lot of people would commit their resources to buying that foreign product. Exactly. When perhaps even Kofi's, you know, and products may be of, you know, superior quality. So there's that challenge. But the as of now, there has not been any reason for anybody to doubt the participation.
3: Is that what alluded to the conversation
2: of the local firms
3: began previously on the Adamus case compared to Heath?
2: I didn't get that.
4: Talking about Adamus.
2: Oh, Adamus. No, as for Adamus, it's a separate issue altogether.
3: You're talking about local ownership and that perception. So is that to allude to that same situation?
2: Absolutely not. Now, the case of Adamus is just about operational breaches. It is as simple as that. And if you want to categorize the breaches, I've had cause to explain that they are basically two: the environmental non-compliance and then the statutory breaches. For example, I want to touch on one of the key issues that has arisen or that arose in that particular conversation. So, for instance, if I leased any property to you, this is even in the realm of common sense. If anybody give you, you know, any structured facility, and then in the course of time you desire to repurpose it for any other usage, I think it's only prudent that you revert it to the person and say that, look, you give me this structure, however, I want to do X, Y, Z to it. Okay, that is even in the realm of common sense. But in the law, Section 14 of the Minerals and Mining Act, it is stated clearly that if you're a leaseholder and you want to transfer or make any significant adjustments to the mineral rights extended to you, you only have to write to the minister for prior approval. But in the case of Adamus, apparently, based on the investigations, the multiple investigations that were conducted, they had ceded portions of their concessions to you know, other parties without recourse to the requirement of prior ministerial approval. And that was the basis. It was part of the basis for the revocation. But I have to admit, however, that, that they have submitted a petition asking the minister to temper justice with mercy. A committee has been set up for that, and we'll communicate the outcome.
4: I know there's a lot to talk about when it comes to Adamus, but
1: This was actually the burden of Heath Goldfields when we were coming into the operation. Yeah, right. $87 million in terms of debt not caused by Heath themselves, but they had to inherit it.
2: Yeah.
1: $25 million worker salary. Mm. $25 million again, electricity owed to VRA, and then $37 million in SNIT, GRA, and GRIDCO and contract obligations. This must be a big baggage for Heath when coming into the operations. In your own assessment as the ministry, when you are looking at some of this, you know, inherited debts, for instance, do you make any consideration or headroom for such companies who possibly are coming into the operation and say that, well, because of such headrooms, we possibly are relaxing things for you, giving you enough, time to make sure that you overcome some of these challenges? Because some of the agitation we've seen so far coming from the fact that workers' salaries have not been paid. What do you know so far in terms of the clearance of the salaries, and what sort of headroom do you give such mining companies who inherited such
2: bad legacies, maybe,
1: mines?
2: Right. I mean, the logical and the most fair thing to do under the circumstances is to give them some grace period, because they were not the architects of, you know, those messy situations. And so if they are inheriting it and they are undertaking to turn around the mine, logically, you would have to create some space. And that has also been the thinking of the minister. By way of an update, we are learning that when it comes to the workers' salaries, all of that has been cleared. Now, even the severances, and the severances has also been a very topical issue anyway. Currently, we do understand that the payments are ongoing as we speak. The payments of severances are currently ongoing, and by the close of week, that should be done. I'm sure when that is done, they'll report to the sector minister accordingly. So, yes, there is headroom, because if you don't give them that headroom, their scar will crash.
1: Let's find out from Patrick. Patrick, do you think that we need to give Heath some time in terms of giving them headroom to be able to make sure that they clear all of this debt, and even maybe buy some time from their investors to make sure that what they are doing as far as the Bogoso Pristel mine is concerned is actually legitimate and is following the timelines provided?
0: Well, so two things. One, I mean, in law, there's something we call presumption of regularity, right? Which is that anything that is done by, you know, somebody who's clothed with the powers of state, we presume that they have done that regularly in accordance with the law and with due consideration to all factors that matter. Now, in this particular instance, you have a sector minister who has made a certain decision. And I'd want to believe that that decision, you know, was in due cognition of all of these factors, including what it would take for the company to, you know, turn its activities around, right? So we want to presume that regularity. But again, from a non-state actor standpoint, if you live in this community, and some of the numbers and indicators you mentioned, I just saw on the screen. So you had legacy debts that needs to be dealt with. You had, you know, accumulated areas of compensation that is, yes, you put that up now. You know, that needs to be paid to, you know, people who have worked for the mines by way of severance packages and the like. Anybody who's taking over that asset, at least in my view, and having looked at some of this for a bit, there are two options. They either have a big pot of cash they sink into to put it, but why will any investor soundly who wants to turn an asset around, find money, and just dump it into what some may categorize as OPEX without an opportunity to revive or resuscitate the mine? And I think that's the point where maybe the view that, you know, Papagosi Shandok indicates perhaps is a bit more interesting. And that's why right from the outset, I, you know, stated to you that I think that in the interest of what it means for us to unlock value from these assets, whether they are marginal assets or new assets or assets that we are aiming to revive, for whatever reason, I think it's important that we come to that conversation as a country from a point that says we are prepared to revive it.
1: Okay.
0: We are prepared to accommodate time to revive it. And we are prepared to make the decisions that help actors that are working with the state to revive it make sense. Mm-hmm. So value ultimately goes to the community. So I think it's a no-brainer to say that, you know, based on the agreements that have already been undertaken, we sit down and structure with the company to say, okay, this is how much, you know, cost that have to be incurred. And so the company puts in place some kind of plan or strategy for resuscitating. And from what Pakosi seems to be saying in the studio, and he speaks for the ministry,
1: okay,
0: you know, they are far advanced in some of those conversations.
1: Okay.
0: So that at least from an independent person's standpoint, seems to add a bit of value and credibility. What we don't want to do, and I think we have seen that happen in a number of value chains already, where there's a policy decision, we don't wait for the policy decision that has been made to materialize. Then there's a lot of bickering questions, and then it forestalls potential investments that can be made. This is not just happening in mining, and not happening only to HIDCO. So we saw that for 8 years in the upstream sector, significant investments stalled. So what we don't want to do is to follow that same pattern in this conversation. So this is going to say that we allow a bit of space, we allow a bit of time, and put in place, you know, those technical engagements that are already happening.
1: Thank
0: and the
1: you.
0: Implementation that needs to happen off the back of that to deliver results ultimately. Great.
3: Thank you very much, Patrick, for your insight here, always on Beyond the Numbers. Surely be following up on this particular sovereign subsequent conversation. Any final words, Pakusi?
2: Yes, by way of my concluding remarks, I want to say that the sector minister is committed to ensuring sanity in the space. Like I intimated earlier, it is not the thinking of government that if you're a local entity and you do not have the capacity, you should be allowed. You must prove that metal as a matter of necessity. And for the fact that Heath, based on the numbers that you yourselves have churned out, are on a promising tangent, the status quo will maintain. But this is just for 30 seconds. Can I use the opportunity to congratulate the sector minister? There is a piece of good news I'm sure we can celebrate today. Today, he graduated the Law University in the UK, a postgraduate diploma in legal studies. So congratulations to Honorable Kofi Boah.
3: Great. Now, we are concluding on this. We'll surely be following up by the close of the year how they have been able to manage and whether the numbers are either increasing or going down, and bring our viewers up to date in terms of local ownership. Do we have the capacity? That's a key question. The end, indeed, will justify the means. Kofi.
1: But definitely important, and in fact, our mining space is undergoing a lot of, you know, restructuring. We've seen a lot of local participation, and I mean, there's even that sort of perception out there that Ghana, which is definitely not the case. It's looking out for local participation, and it's a space that is growing. And the big question is, with this whole Heath Gold Fields issue, and in terms of the delay so far, how much has it even cost them? In terms of the economy of the mine. But we'll have additional time to talk about this maybe some other time. But this has been Beyond the Numbers with me, Isaac Kofi Ejeh. I did this with
3: Winston Taki. See you on Friday at 3:30 p.m. Have a good business day. Up next is Pulse. Welcome to Joy News, and this is a big conversation we are having on Ghana's financial sector. My name is Winston Taki, and when we talk about several aspects of Ghana's public banking sector, we know 2025 has been a very interesting one. Here amongst them is the performances that have gone through the year. Many in 2024 did not quite perform well. By 2025, it seems only a handful of the banks have been hitting the profit margin. And this afternoon, I'm privileged to be spearheading the conversation on this direction of Republic Bank that has performed astronomically in 2025. Their bank's financials has reported a profit margin of about 33.8% in terms of growth. And this is a great number. And we want to understand the numbers, the stories behind the figures. And I'm privileged to be seated with the managing director of Republic Bank PLC, Republic Bank Ghana, and it's in the person of Dr. Benjamin Jubuku, and his name means money. We are zooming on basically Republic Bank Ghana. Amazingly, 2025 has been the year that they've done amazingly great. And this time around, I'm having with me Dr. Benjamin Jubuku. Like I said earlier, great expectations, great numbers, and a great story. I want to hear from the horse's home map, and he's doing amazing, leading this amazing bank to record amazing profits in 2025. Doc, it's good to have you with us.
4: Nice with you.
3: Likewise. And how's 2025 been, and how are you doing yourself?
4: I'm good.
3: Awesome.
4: The year 2025 was a fantastic year.
3: Mm-hmm.
4: Though the economy was recovering, we tried our best, and we achieved results.
3: Amazing. Before we get to the results, the name Jubuku, what has it been?
4: The name Jubuku is cowries. Mm-hmm. In the olden days, you know, we use cowries for as a butter tree.
3: Yeah.
4: And therefore, literally, it's money.
3: Mm-hmm.
4: So in error, when you mention Jubuku, everybody knows exactly where you are coming.
5: Amazing. Now, I want to get the story of Republic Bank. In the bank's formation, the journey and the story of Republic Bank, how did the bank come about?
4: Okay, Republic Bank Ghana is a subsidiary of Republic Financial Holding Limited. We have our headquarters based in Trinidad and Tobago. Republic Financial Holding Limited was formed in 1837. Over 189 years. And the bank came as a result of those slaves that were taken to the sugarcane farm, our great grandfathers. And they went and formed a bank called Colonial Bank. Mm-hmm. And this bank transformed. So in 2012, when there was an issue of capital injection, we decided to go to Trinidad, and they came and took some stake in then HFC Bank.
5: Oh, great.
4: And in 2012, there was a mandatory takeover, mm-hmm. and the name was changed from HFC Bank to Republic Bank. And I must say that I was there from inception, mm-hmm. and when the bank was taken over, I was in charge of finance and strategy. And then from finance and strategy to the chief operating officer, and then finally, I was the first Ghanaian to be appointed as the managing director in 2022. After three of my MDs who came from Trinidad left.
5: So. It seems like the bank is always first in many things. Which other aspect of the financial sector has Republic Bank been leading?
4: Not only Republic Bank, I think if we look at even HFC, mm-hmm. We started as a home finance company, the first mortgage company set up in Ghana. Mm-hmm. And they were the first bank company to issue bond on this land.
5: Wow.
4: The first, we call it housing bond. And then the first company also to issue, set up a collective investment. And when we come to modern day banking, mm-hmm. we are the only bank with four credit cards. Hitherto, we think the credit card is meant for the affluent society. We change that perception. And if you look at our setup also, I think we are the only bank that set up and microfinance, because we believe that the economy of Ghana is more of informal and the SME rather than corporate. And therefore, we structure our system in such a way that we cut across every sector of the economy so that the Ghanaian people must live and be happy.
5: It appears most of the banks are a bit skeptical about getting to the informal sector because they feel the risk there is too high. Why take the chance when, as a bank, from your strategy point?
4: You see, if you have strategy, mm-hmm. and you have what it takes, mm-hmm. you don't need to be afraid of risk. Risk, if you can't manage risk, you can't even be in banking in the first place. Mm-hmm. And therefore, a bank that has been in existence for all this while, you understand what to do, even when the area that we are venturing into is very risky. And therefore, if you look at the informal sector, yes, it's risky, but that is where there are a lot of returns. So risk and returns, they go together. So far as you can, do your trade-off, you are good to go.
5: Now, you're talking about risks and returns. In 2025, what did you risk in 2024 for you to have such a great return of about 33.8% in terms of profit after tax?
4: Okay, so if you look at our any asset or the setup mm-hmm. of Republic Bank, we started what we call Republic Verse. We have this 5-year strategy. Mm-hmm. And this 5-year strategy that we have about six initiatives or strategic pillars. And these strategic pillars we are looking at our retail and commercial, which also include the informal sector. We are looking at the mortgage. We are looking at the SME. You know, as I said, SME, Ghana economy is most of SME because we have a lot of one-man business enterprises. So it's a niche that almost all the banks are running away. But as I said, if you can take your calculated risk, you are good to go. So we have SME as a pillar. We have our Republic Bank, we have the three pension scheme, the custody, the fund management, and then the trust, and we have the three. So asset management is one pillar that we are also looking at. And then we also have the corporate. So, and with these five pillars, we also think that you can't do business without your human resources. So we have these two enablers, our human resources and our IT or digital transformation journey. So these are the strategy that we are using to change the face of Republic Bank and make sure that we have a sustained growth and profitability.
5: Now, you've mentioned sustained growth and profitability. Why we wonder that having recorded such a great profit, how would you sustain this growth in an environment where we're experiencing high interest rates?
4: Yeah, so if I had some, I think last year by this, I had some interview like this with Joy FM, and I was advocating that we need a very low income regime, because at the time, the banks were giving loan at 20-25 year about. But even though most of the banks were giving a loan at 25%, who were doing mortgage at the time about 15-18% mortgage. So the plan is, how do we move from that high interest regime into the low income regime? Unfortunately, the government, they have done their best. Now we have this low income. So it is part of our strategy to be in this region where the income is very low. This is where we see bankers. Where, you know, hitherto, most of the banks, they put their money in government treasury bills. Their loan to deposit ratio is very low because they get the money and put it in government securities and then wash and get their money. But now, that area is no longer attractive. And therefore, they will be forced, or will be forced, to lend the money. And as we are lending the money, the economy will grow, people will get jobs, and then everybody will be happy in the country. And that is where we need to go as a country.
5: Interesting. I looked through your financials and observed your capital adequacy ratio improved significantly. I want to understand from your perspective how much of this is driven by retained earnings or fresh capital.
4: I think the last time we raised funds was somewhere 2012 thereabout. It's driven by a profit retained earnings. If we look at the financial statement, it's purely organic growth. We are not looking for any capital injection. And 20% capital adequacy, raising from 18%. I think we have a lot to do. We have a fund to learn. The Republic Bank is liquid. And I want customers to come to our bank so that I can give them money at a very low interest rate. And then we'll all be happy. As my customers are happy, my bank is growing, I'll also be happy, my employees will be happy. And then we are growing the economy.
5: So we all wonder what happened in the recent past. The banking sector had a restructuring experience, the DDEP. One would wonder, with the level of your capital adequacy ratio, is the bank positioned enough to withstand any economic shock in the near future?
4: 20% capital adequacy. If you look at the government, the Bank of Ghana is in need to have 10, and we have 20. Mm-hmm. And the Bank of Ghana requires bank to have at least a buffer of 3. If you look at it, so 30, we have a lot to do. Mm-hmm. And therefore, I have a lot of liquidity to lend to every sector of the economy, whether in agri, construction, mortgage, mining, energy. Mm-hmm. Customers should come. We are ready to give. But we take a calculated risk because Ghanaians sometimes they don't like paying. Mm-hmm. They come and they want to default, but I believe Republic Bank, I have a structured system. My risk management is very mm-hmm. strong. So when we come, we assess, and then you qualify, we give you. But we have a lot of liquidity to learn.
5: Yeah. We're still going through the numbers. It appears the numbers tell a very interesting story. I observed that your assets more than doubled in terms of close to doubling in terms of numbers. And the rate at which your capital adequacy ratio is faring. I want to understand from you, how are you able to control these assets and amidst these risks? And also in terms of controlling, I'm literally saying that is it well managed to avoid any sleepovers?
4: Okay, so what I told my staff, that we are a liability-driven mm-hmm. bank.
5: Yeah.
4: If liability-driven bank means that you need to mobilize your deposit, mm-hmm. and then you can lend that deposit. So if you notice the growth from 9.6 billion 2024 to about 12.3 billion 2025 mm-hmm. is largely driven by deposits. So, and we have about 39 branches across mm-hmm. the country.
5: Yeah.
4: So we understand exactly how these liabilities have been generated. Mm-hmm. And as I said, if you look at our strategy, we are looking at a corporate portfolio, we are looking at a mortgage portfolio, we are looking at retail and commercial portfolio, we are looking at the SME mm-hmm. and even the informal sector. So this liability that we are mobilizing, we need to deploy them into, it is the surplus that we put in government treasury bills.
5: Okay.
4: Yeah, so the more I mobilize, the more I can learn to the people of Ghana. And then when their business is growing, my bank is growing, my customers' business are growing, and everybody's is growing. It's moving anyway.
5: You mentioned some key aspects of your liabilities. Which of them poses the immediate risk, looking at the portfolio you are managing?
4: Yeah, so if you look at our deposit mix, yeah. We try to do a lot of current account savings, mm-hmm. so the CASA, yeah. but we also have some fixed deposits. So mm-hmm. as a bank, we try to minimize taking a lot of fixed deposits because that if you have a concentration risk in terms of having your top 10 largest depositors, if they take their deposit, you have trouble. So we try to diversify and make sure that we go more of the current mm-hmm. Deposit
5: yeah.
4: and savings. And that's what we do. But if you look at Republic, we are heavily into mortgage. Mm-hmm. And you can't do mortgage with a fixed deposit. You need a long-term funding. So we have some bond also. Mm-hmm. And the market is very, at this point, the market is good to do a lot of bond. So we are happy the situation that we have now. We can raise housing bond mm-hmm. to give a lot of to do a lot of mortgage at a very low rate than we're doing last year at 15%. Because if treasury bill is about 9%, I can raise bond, very a long term bond to do. So yes, we have some fixed deposit. I think the fixed deposit to the other, the deposit means is about 30% is deposit. And that is too high for me. We want to bring that one low. And we are doing that using a digital solution to mobilize a lot of money from the informal sector.
5: Interesting.
4: Yeah, so I think we are bringing some a solution to the market which will be the best in the market.
5: Like you always say, you are the first to lead and the first to bring it up.
4: Yeah.
5: We'll come to the digital aspect of the conversation, which is something I'm very interested in, especially how SMEs and the informal sector are connected to the financial sector. We talk about inclusivity as one key conversation that is quite important, not just to Ghana, but to holistically to economic development. I'm going through the financials right now, and one very interesting thing I'm seeing is that your NPL ratio remains elevated. What is the true quality of your book today?
4: Yeah, there has been a lot of improvement, and the expectation is that by September that number should be below 10,000.
5: Mm-hmm.
4: That's what we are doing. If you look at where we're coming from, the non-performing loan was a problem. So when I took over, my focus was just to bring this non-performing loan down. And that was the reason why for the past 10 years, we have not even declared dividend. But my focus and the focus of the board was then make sure that we deliver and then reduce this income surplus in negative. So that we change that. So we realized that our income surplus now is in positive, and that was the position we took, and then was able to pay dividend. So if you look at the non-performing loan, it's coming down, and as I said, by September, it should be below 10%.
5: On the same NPL, which part of it is due to actual recovery or restructuring, if you look at the portfolio?
4: My recovery department, they are working 24/7. I believe they have started the 24-hour economy.
5: Okay.
4: So we did a lot of recovery last year.
5: Right.
4: If you are restructuring loan, you are just postponing your recovery. So you take it and then recover. So most of them were recovering that. And this year, the target is to recover not less than 100 million. But currently we have over 400 million assets in non-performing. And their target is to bring it to about 300 before the end of the year. So we are not doing restructuring, because if you can't pay, you couldn't pay last year, unless there is a cash flow to support that. But fortunately for us, this non-performing loan, we have assets. And therefore, if become necessary, we put those assets on the market and sell and recover our money. So we are not so much into restructuring. Unless those restructuring will be supported by cash flow, we will not do, or we don't do.
5: Interesting. Which among the LPLs, which sector posed immediate risks in your NPL portfolio?
4: Actually, it's a construction.
5: Okay.
4: And the reason why it was construction, because of our background. We're coming from home finance, and then we're doing, those times, we're building and then selling. And some of these projects, land, litigation, become trouble. So if you look at the non-performers, most of them are actually a legacy issue. But I believe in one thing: when you take asset, you take liability. And that's why we are focusing on to make sure that we recover. But I think, as I said, by September, we should be low at 10%.
5: You raised some very interesting aspect about if you do not have the cash flow, you may not get into certain kind of portfolio, which is quite interesting. I want to still stay, despite the strong ratios, your operating cash flow shows significant outflows. Should investors be concerned?
4: No. That is the cash generated from operation. If you look at our equivalent, look at this, over, I believe, 8 billion. So the bank is liquid.
5: Very liquid.
4: Yes, it's only cash.
5: So the bank is currently sitting on a good cash.
4: Yeah, we have cash.
5: Okay.
4: We have cash to lend. So that's why I'm inviting them to come and work to our bank so that we can attend to them.
5: Now, for a bank to survive all these years, you've seen different trends of the financial sector. sometimes bringing in other structures or strategies from other countries into Ghana's banking landscape. What has been some of the digital innovations that Republic Bank has spearheaded, and which of them has been quite transformative in the sector?
4: Yeah, I must say, what if I should look at the card business?
5: Okay.
4: The card business, about three banks started before we introduced a credit card. And they were just looking at the rich in society. So when we were coming, because we have been in this business for a long, we brought four credit cards. And this four credit card, we have one that is called Classic. And this Classic, even the informal sector customers, they also have it. We have a business credit card, which was not in this country. We use it to manage your petty cash and the interest. You give money to your account department to manage. They won't come and account, but with the business credit card, you can see every item that they use. That those are some of the things that we did. When Bank of Ghana introduced gifts, they develop a solution, Ghana Pay. Currently, we are number one in terms of value and value and volume. It's because of our unique strategy. So everything that we do, we look at the opportunities and then just go in and get. So we are go getters.
5: Interesting. I want to ask before we even wrap up, that is Republic Bank currently in a phase of aggressive growth, cautious recovery, or a balance sheet repair from where you sit?
4: Interesting question. Yes, we are growing, want to expand, grow as much as possible. But we also focus on recovery, because those non-performing loans have to recover them. And then also ensure that as we are growing, we don't create any non-performing loan. And therefore, we want to grow, but we are growing in a sustained way, not where we are coming from. No. I want to leave a legacy for the next generation. That is my focus. That when I live here, the person who will come and take over shouldn't struggle. Like if you go to the Bible, how David laid the foundation for his son, Solomon. Exactly, that's what I want to do.
5: We hope we have that same for our government, our economy as a nation. Because if the legacy is built like that, Ghana would have been better than many countries comparatively.
4: Yeah.
5: Now, interesting, before we go, we've seen the performance in 2025. Certainly, I'm going to ask you, what should we be expecting by the close of 2026 based on the first quarter performance that you've said?
4: Yeah, first quarter performance, we had a dip, but it was expected. Mm-hmm. It was expected because we took some positions that affected that because of the drop on the interest rate. Our Ghana reference rate also dropped from over 15 to 10 point something percent, 10.1%. That actually, so it was expected. But we have a target to achieve, and that target will be achieved. So it's normal.
5: Is the target bigger than 2025?
4: It is bigger than 2025.
5: And all set for it?
4: Yeah. The my team are poised. I was telling them that this drop in the interest rate, even in European countries, the interest rate is very low, but they are growing their balance sheet every year. And therefore, we have no excuse to say that because of drop in the interest rate, we cannot know. So we had a strategy, everybody is poised. Go to the Republic Bank branches, everywhere they are happy for the challenge that we have.
5: Interesting. So finally, before we go, what should Ghanaians be expecting from Republic Bank from all angles, basically?
4: The public should work to any of our branches and they will be attended to. And I believe that our customer service is something that we don't play with. We are here to serve them like a guest. That is why we say Republic Bank, we are the one for you. So we are the one for all the customer, all Ghanaians, come to Republic Bank and we will serve you like a guest.
5: Amazing. I already feel at home because I've been to Republic Bank and I don't feel like a stranger already. And I'm privileged indeed. Thank you so much, Dr. Dugutu, for speaking with us here
4: on
5: the Joy Business. And indeed, you've had the story, you've had the narrative, you had the mystery behind the numbers. And this has been quite insightful, looking at how